0: goes.
1: I hope he don't come too.
0: Hey, what? Now lift him up and let's get him on the sled.
2: I got him. Oh, let's
3: go. Sergeant Preston, the great dog king, had been traveling since early morning and had maintained a steady ground-covering pace with only the briefest of pauses. Experienced as they were, the Mountie and his dog were able to move nearly twice as fast as Wayne Lester. It was soon after Wayne, unconscious, had been loaded onto his sled and sent along the trail when Sergeant Preston approached the lonely cabin and saw a lighted window. But one thing puzzled the Mountie. There was no dog sled in sight. He halted for a moment.
4: I can't understand it, King. Should be dogs and a sled in front of the cabin, but there aren't. No noise, boy. Be quiet until we take a look. Come on.
3: They moved silently toward the cabin, and when they reached it, the Mountie cautiously looked through the window. He saw Red Dunbar and Steve Kirk seated before a glowing stove, eating rations that they had taken from their packs. It was evident that they were unaware of his and King's presence. Instead of entering the cabin immediately, the Mountie examined the tracks of dogs, men, and sled that showed quite plainly in the glow of the light from the window. Then he spoke low to his dog.
4: Dunbar and his friend inside, King, but Wayne Lester's not. Quiet, boy. Now do exactly as I tell you. Follow the tracks of the sled. Find Wayne Lester and bring him here.
3: Sergeant Preston watched the dog nuzzle the fresh sled tracks in the snow, saw him spring away into the darkness and disappear. Then, drawing his gun, he moved toward the closed door.
5: Hey. Don't move, either of you.
0: What do you want, busting in here like this?
5: You know why I'm here, Dunbar. You robbed the Klondike gambling hall last night. I arrest you both in the name of the Queen.
1: You got the wrong men, Marnie. We never done it.
5: There are plenty of witnesses to say you did. Now keep your hands up while I disarm you.
3: Meanwhile, the great dog King had sped over the snow and overtaken the dog team. The dog saw him and paused to fight, but King soon convinced them he was master of the situation. As they covered in their traces, he sniffed the sled and the still form that lay upon it, and he knew that something which he could not understand had happened to Wayne Lester. Nudging the man failed to waken him. Then King remembered that Sergeant Preston had given him an order. Find Wayne Lester and bring him back. He turned his attention to the dog team again. King quickly turned the dogs to the team. Then, acting as a leader, he directed them over the back trail toward the cabin and Sergeant Preston. Meanwhile, Red Dunbar and Steve Kirk were disarmed, and Sergeant Preston faced them with a question that took them by surprise.
5: Did you kill Wayne Lester?
1: Who?
5: You know, and so does Dunbar. Did you kill him?
0: I don't know what you're talking about. Never heard of anybody named Lester.
5: He stopped at this cabin less than half an hour ago.
0: Oh, you're crazy. Nobody was here when Steve and me arrived, and nobody came by since. Except you.
5: All right, have it your way. I'll prove you're lying. Come on.
0: Where are we going? Back to Dawson?
5: Not immediately. We'll find Wayne Lester first.
1: Hey, who's that coming with dogs?
5: I think you'll know him when he gets here.
3: As the three stood just outside the doorway, in the glow of the light that fell upon the snow, Red Dunbar gave Steve Kirk a knowing look. They saw the faint outline of dogs and sled as they raced into the circle of light and approached the cabin, the great dog King keeping them in line. They saw the prostrate form of Wayne Lester on the sled.
5: Oh, yeah, Husky. Well, good boy, King. So you didn't kill him?
0: We never saw these dogs before.
5: I'll soon know whether you did or not. Looks like he's dead
1: to
5: me.
1: He must have froze to death.
5: I'll see.
3: Sergeant Preston, his gun still held in his hand, moved to the side of the sled. Red Dunbar saw the Mountie lean over to examine the still form. He nodded at Steve Kirk, and both sprang forward at the same time.
0: Get him, Steve!
2: Grab his gun, Red!
5: Oh, you don't!
0: Hold him, Steve!
2: I got him! Get his gun!
3: King saw his master fall backward over the sled as Steve and Red rushed him. He saw Steve Kirk grab the Mountie as Red fought to get possession of the gun. Like a flash, he sprang to the fight, slashing, biting, tearing with bared fangs.
0: Get your gun!
1: I'll get you, Mountie!
5: Hire!
0: Oh! He's killing me! Get off!
5: Stay with him, King! I'll take care of this one!
3: King's charge had thrown Red to the ground. The great dog right, stood over him threateningly while Sergeant Preston dealt with Steve.
5: I'll hold you.
0: Get him away!
5: Down, King. Down, boy. I have him covered. Get up, both of you.
1: Don't shoot, Mountie.
0: Steve,
1: I'm getting it.
0: Why'd you keep your eye on that dog?
1: Why didn't you?
5: All right, that's enough. Take that man from the sled and get him inside by the fire. He's still alive.
1: I told you to watch him, Red.
3: When Wayne Lester regained consciousness inside the cabin, he saw Red Dunbar and Steve sitting glumly in the corner with their hands tied, and King on guard. Wayne told Sergeant Preston the story of his life, how he had served a prison term because of Dunbar, and his vow to get revenge.
5: The law will deal with these two, Wayne. We'll take them back to Dawson in the morning to face trial for robbery and attempted murder.
6: Sergeant Preston, I told my sister I was on my way to Pelican Creek. I'd like to keep my word.
5: I'm glad to hear that, Wayne. King and I can take these prisoners back without you. You go on to Pelican Creek. Keep all those promises you made your sister.
6: Thanks, Sergeant. If it hadn't been for you and King, I'd have been frozen to death by this time.
5: We can thank King for turning your dogs back.
6: Oh, King knows we're talking about him. See how he's watching us? thanks, King, old fella.
5: Yes, King. Thanks to the way you handled Wayne's dogs and then pitched in to help me, the case against Dunbar and Kirk is closed.
3: In just a moment, Sergeant Preston will give you a preview of Wednesday's program. Hurry, hurry, hurry to your grocer.
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3: 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The part of Sergeant Preston is played by Paul Sutton. They are brought to you every Monday, Wednesday, and Friday at the same time by Quaker Puffed Wheat and Quaker Puffed Rice, the breakfast cereal shot from guns. 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
5: A series of accidents had happened to young Bob Johnson, whose devoted companion was the Black Husky. Accidents that I knew were clever and deliberate attempts to kill the boy. King and I had to try a daring and dangerous trap to expose the killers.
3: Be sure to hear this exciting story Wednesday. Till then, this is J. Michael wishing you goodbye, good luck, and good health from Quaker Puffed Wheat and Quaker Puffed Rice. So long. This is ABC, the American Broadcasting Company.

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1: There's a big difference often between urgent tasks and important ones. And all too often we allow the urgent tasks to crowd out the important ones. You know, it happens to all of us.

Bernie Diamond, and thank you so much for joining me again on Christianity Works. Today we're going to spend a bit of time challenging your comfort zone, because all too often our desire for our comfort robs us of God's plans for our lives. So as we share this time together, I'm praying that God is going to challenge you and open up some new horizons by His Spirit and His Word. I have to tell you, I have more urgent things crowding in on me every day than I'd like to think about. You may have been joining me here on the program for a while, and you think to yourself, you know, that guy on the radio, he has a good life. He just has to sit down for 10 minutes every day and chat with me, and that's pretty much it. I wish. But let me tell you, there are more radio messages to be prepared and to be written. I do over 500 of them every year. More booklets to be written, more TV programs to be shot. I do around 80 of those every year. And then there's the ministry to run. Lots of travel, detailed minutiae in running the office, managing the ministry team in four countries, and on it goes. I was sitting at my desk in the office the other day, and one person asked me this, so I went to help them. And as soon as I was finished, another one asked me that. Then the next one and the next one. Before I knew it, an hour and a half had gone by. All apparently urgent things. And of course they were. But it's just so easy to end up running around doing things for other people, answering emails, doing this and that and the other thing. And before you know it, the day's gone. The week's gone. Whoop, it's the first of the month again. And so life just slips by. Days, weeks, months, years, decades slip by. A few months ago, I watched a great German Christmas advertisement. It was about an old man who couldn't seem to get his family to come and spend Christmas with him because they were all too busy doing all the urgent things they had to do in their jobs and with their children. So he sent out a death notice, and they all came over. And there he was, the Christmas table set, and he said to them, "How else was I going to get you all together?" The closing caption to the ad was, "It's time to come home." Spending time with elderly parents is important. Giving your family the best of your time, it's really important. And living your life for Jesus day after day, every day, is really important. But as you and I both know, there are so many urgent things that crowd out our time. And so we feel guilty about not giving our family time, our children time, our elderly parents time. We feel guilty about the fact that we don't make the time to pray, that we don't seem to have time to open that Bible that's gathering dust somewhere in the cupboard, that we don't have time to, well, to do the important things. A busy young man, a wealthy young man, once confronted Jesus about his priorities. He asked Jesus, "What do I have to do to get eternal life? What's the most important thing to do?" Let's see how the exchange unfolds. It's quite illuminating when we think of our own situations. Matthew chapter 19, verses 16 to 26. Then someone came to him and said, "Teacher, what good deed must I do to have eternal life?" And Jesus said to him, "Why do you ask me about what is good? There is only one who is good. If you wish to enter into life, keep the commandments." He said to him, "Which ones?" And Jesus said, "Well, you shall not murder, you shall not commit adultery, you shall not steal, you shall not bear false witness, honour your father and your mother also, you shall love your neighbour as yourself." And the young man said to him, "Look, I've kept all of these. What do I still lack?" Jesus said to him, "If you wish to be perfect, go sell all your possessions and give the money to the poor, and you will have treasure in heaven. Then come and follow me." When the young man heard this word, he went away grieving, for he had many possessions. Then Jesus said to his disciples, "Truly I tell you, it will be hard for a rich person to enter the kingdom of heaven. Again I tell you, it is easier for a camel to go through the eye of a needle than for someone who is rich to enter the kingdom of God." When the disciples heard this, they were greatly astounded and said, "Then who can be saved?" But Jesus looked at them and said, "For mortals it is impossible, but for God all things are possible." Now, you might be wondering to yourself, how does this story apply to me? Well, the rich young ruler was a busy guy, and he's checking in with Jesus to make sure that he has his priorities right in the middle of all that busyness, because he knows something's not quite right. Don't murder, check. Don't commit adultery, check. Don't steal, check. Don't bear false witness, check. He was okay in each department, but still, he knew that something wasn't quite right. Like you, like me. We know when things aren't quite right.
All the busyness in the world can't wallpaper over the deep feeling inside that something's missing. And then Jesus puts his finger right on it. The young man's wealth. Give it all away, says Jesus, then you'll be fine. And with that one thing, the rich young ruler knows that's my problem. That one thing. He's making his wealth more important than loving God, than following Jesus. And he goes away grieving, for he had many possessions. What's that one thing in your life that's keeping you from doing the most important thing? And of course, Jesus left out the most important thing in all of that, that you should love the Lord your God with all your heart and soul and strength and mind. This is the first and the greatest commandment. And the second one is just like it. You should love your neighbor as yourself. On these two commandments hang the whole law and all the prophets. You and I are just so good at coming up with excuses. I'm too busy. You don't realize how hard it is for me. There's this and there's that and there's the other thing. And before you know it, life has slipped away. The time is short, people, seriously short. The days fly by so quickly. And so how we spend our time comes down to our priorities. Have you found yourself making excuses? Well, I don't have time to visit my aging mother. I'm too tired by the time I get to the weekend. I don't have time to read my Bible, to go and visit that sick friend, to use my gifts and abilities and resources for God. Excuses, excuses, excuses. So, you're too busy, are you? I'm Bernie Diamond and you're listening to Christianity Works. 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Remember, don't let the urgent things crowd out the important, because if you do, one day you'll be waking up and looking back at a wasted life. Now, most of us aren't thrill seekers. Most of us don't go bungee jumping or parachuting or rocketing around a racetrack at 150 miles an hour. And so most of us, we like things to be safe and predictable. Yeah, safe and predictable is really good. It's true, isn't it? We like things to be safe and predictable. I mean, we're happy to get our thrills by watching movies and television shows. You know, the suspense drama. Will the hero live or will he die? Will the heroine survive? Let them take all the risks. We call that entertainment. A bit of nail-biting, edge-of-your-seat drama. Well, it's good fun. As long as it happens on the screen and not in my life, right? But our lives, my life, your life, we definitely want that to be safe and predictable. Not boring necessarily. We don't mind being stretched a little bit sometimes, but safe and predictable is good. Let me give you a few examples just so you get my point. Mum and Dad bring a small child into the world. What you love is when Bubs has the same sleep patterns every day. That way you can get in sync and get a bit of rest too. But as things happen, sleep patterns change. They get disrupted. And so you walk around bleary-eyed. You were hoping for predictable, but what you got was unpredictable. And before Junior starts walking, you childproof your home, right? You move all the precious ornaments up high where they can't be reached and damaged. If you have stairs, you buy one of those kiddie gates to put at the top of the stairs so the Junior doesn't fall down. But still, your little darling manages to get in trouble and hurt himself. Two simple examples of how you try and make your world safe and predictable. Now, there's nothing wrong with either of those, but we are programmed to aim for safe and predictable. We like routines. We don't like surprises. We don't like risks. Compare full-time employment to casual employment. Most of us would much rather have a full-time job because why? Yeah, you guessed it. It's safe and predictable. A regular income coming in each and every month. You can plan your budget, your costs, your expenses,
and everything is just fine, right? Until you get sick. Until you have 2 months off work, until your sick leave runs out, which is why so many people these days carry income protection insurance. Now, why am I carrying on about this? Simply to make the point that we arrange our whole lives to create a comfort zone around us. Almost everything we do is designed to make our lives safe and predictable. The problem is, Jesus is anything but safe and predictable. He was wild and untamed. The religious leaders of the day tried to rein him in, but he kept on going out there and breaking the rules, healing people on the Sabbath, hanging around with sinners, tax collectors, prostitutes, touching lepers, and by and large, upsetting the safe and predictable and lucrative lifestyles of the rich and the famous, the Pharisees and the Sadducees. And it was this very clash between the unpredictable, unconventional, radical, subversive Jesus and the comfort zones of the religious establishment that ultimately got Jesus crucified. This was the very reason they plotted to have him killed. My point being that safe and predictable on the one hand and Jesus on the other are a bit like oil and water. They don't mix, they never have, and they never will. Sometimes we read stories in the Bible so often that they just seem mundane, routine. We don't think too much about them anymore. But time and time again, God calls men and women out of their comfort zones to follow him on a risky venture. Here are just a few quick examples. Genesis chapter 12, verses 1 to 4. Now the Lord said to Abram, "Go from your country and your kindred and your father's house to the land that I will show you. I will make of you a great nation, and I will bless you and make your name to be great, so that you will be a blessing. I will bless those who bless you, and the one who curses you I will curse, and in you all the families of the earth shall be blessed." So Abram went as the Lord had told him, and Lot went with him. Abram was 75 years old, and he departed from Haran. And the point is that Abram was really wealthy and very comfortable. He was also 75 years old and childless. And yet God calls him out of this comfortable, out of this safe and predictable existence where all the buses and the trains ran on time, on a long, arduous journey towards the absolutely impossible. Abram and Sarah were old and childless, yet God promises to make them the parents of a great nation. To Abram's credit, he went just as the Lord had told him. Then there's King Jehoshaphat. A mighty army comes against him. The odds are overwhelming. He is absolutely petrified. But he seeks the Lord, and a prophet is raised up and speaks. 2 Chronicles chapter 20, verses 15 to 20. The prophet said, "Listen, all Judah and inhabitants of Jerusalem and King Jehoshaphat. Thus says the Lord to you, do not fear or be dismayed at this great multitude, for the battle is not yours, but it's God's. Tomorrow, go down against them. They will come up the ascent of Ziz. You will find them at the end of the valley before the wilderness of Jeruel. This battle is not for you to fight. Take your position, stand still, and see the victory of the Lord on your behalf, O Judah and Jerusalem. Do not fear or be dismayed. Tomorrow, go out against them, and the Lord will be with you." Then Jehoshaphat bowed down with his face on the ground, and all Judah and the inhabitants of Jerusalem fell down before the Lord, worshipping the Lord. Do you notice what God told the king to do? To leave the city, to leave the apparent safety behind the defenses that you've built, and go out in the open and stand there against this great and mighty army. Get out of your comfort zone and just on your behalf. Sensational! See, it's so easy to read that story and think to yourself, well, that's great, God did it all. They didn't have to do anything. Well, God did do it all in the end, if you read on. But Jehoshaphat and his army still had to leave their comfort zone and put themselves in absolute mortal danger out in the open. And again, Mark chapter 1, verses 16 to 20, as Jesus passed

function. But have you ever seen an opportunity, a possibility, a glimmer of something that just might turn into something and just been too timid to step out? It doesn't have to be a business venture. It might be that your church is crying out for someone to help with the kids ministry or the sound desk or the stall out in the street. And you think to yourself, yeah, I could do that. I think I'd enjoy that, actually. But then for some reason, you just couldn't bring yourself to put up your hand, to step out, to have a go. Well, if you've ever been in that situation, you're not alone. You're not the only one. We've all been there. And if the truth be known, it's taking that first step that stops all too many people from realizing what God has planned for them. I remember as a young Christian going to a church in a green, leafy southern suburb of Sydney called Oyster Bay. There was a brochure on the back of the table for a local Bible college, and the moment I picked it up, God stirred something in my heart. I felt him nudging me in that direction. So I took the brochure home, I got all excited, read it cover to cover several times, and then there it sat on the coffee table for weeks. It's not that I'm an indecisive person, I'm not, but it just seemed ludicrous, crazy, that Bernie, the former army officer, now IT consultant, should go and study at a Bible college. See, it's at this point that things all too often come to a screaming halt because we're afraid of taking that first step. God's people are in mortal danger, and Esther the Hebrew has now become the queen. But one of the king's advisors, Haman, tricks the king into ordering that all Hebrews in his kingdom should be killed. Esther's uncle, Mordecai, who lives out there as a commoner, decides that he has to do something about it. So he goes to see his niece, Queen Esther, and implores her to go and see the king to petition him on behalf of the Hebrew people. Well, that's a good plan, but there's a huge risk. Let's see how it pans out. Esther chapter 4, verses 11 to 16. All the king's servants and the people of the king's provinces know that if any man or woman goes into the king inside the inner court without being called, there is but one law. All alike are to be put to death. Only if the king holds out the scepter to someone may that person live. I myself have not been called to come into the king for 30 days. When they told Mordecai what Esther had said, Mordecai told them to reply to Esther thus, "Do not think that in the king's palace you will escape any more than all the other Jews. For if you keep silence at such a time as this, relief and deliverance will rise up for the Jews from another quarter, but you and your father's family will perish. Who knows? Perhaps you have come to royal dignity for such a time as this." Then Esther said in reply to Mordecai, "Go, gather all the Jews to be found in Susa, and hold a fast on my behalf, and neither eat nor drink for 3 days, night and day. I and my maids will also fast as you do. After that, I will go to the king, though it is against the law, and if I perish, I perish." What an extreme situation. All the Hebrew people's lives are at stake here. All her relatives, the whole Hebrew nation. She's in a position to go and see the king, her husband, to talk about it. But she faces a huge risk. He had done away with his first wife. Would Esther now follow the same fate? She's teetering on the edge, and then Mordecai makes that powerful point, "Perhaps you have come to royal dignity for just such a time as this. Maybe God put you there in that position to deal with this very problem." And that's the thing. So often opportunities come disguised as problems, don't they? It was a problem to me that I'd been a Christian for all of 5 minutes and I felt God calling me to go to Bible college. When I applied and I had to go for an interview, I remember feeling like such an incredible fraud. I mean, I knew nothing about the Bible, nothing. And yet it was at Bible college that I came into contact with the Ministry of Christianity Works. It was at Bible college that the next part of God's plan for my life was already waiting. If I hadn't gone, I wouldn't be with you here right now having this chat. See, too many of God's mighty plans go awry because of that crucial point of taking the first step. We're too timid to step out. God put Esther in that place to risk her life for her people in order to preserve the Hebrew nation so that one day all the nations would be blessed as God's son was born in Bethlehem. Get a revelation today. God has plans. He has mighty plans, and he calls his people to be ready and waiting like soldiers waiting for the call to the battle.

When a military unit receives deployment orders from its government, the men and the women step up, put on their uniform, take their pack and their provisions and their weapon, and they head out into deployments that risk their lives. It's what they've been trained to do. It's what they've been called to do. And so they go. God has made you with a purpose. Ephesians chapter 2, verse 10. For you are his workmanship, created in Christ Jesus to do the good works that he prepared beforehand for you to walk into. I'll say it again. God made you with a purpose, with a specific plan in mind. It's a good plan. God is faithful. And when that call comes, as it always does, don't be afraid to take that first step. For maybe it was for a time such as this that he created you. Over the past few weeks, I've been telling you about this teaching DVD called Don't Waste Your Life. It comes complete with a study guide, and I would just love to send both of those to you as a free gift because I'm absolutely passionate about seeing you live out the destiny that God has planned for you. 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Don't forget, God does have a plan for your life. It's a good plan, so don't waste it. Don't waste your life. Don't be afraid to take that first step. Thank you so much for joining me today. I'm Bernie Diamond. Catch you again same time next week right here on Christianity Works with another message of God's love, God's grace, and God's power for each one of us.

0: So now let's say that you've damaged the relationship that you really and truly value. How do you get it back together? How do you get the pieces back together? How is there healing and retrieving and rescuing this hindered, broken, hurtful relationship that you really and truly cherish? How do you get it back together? If you love somebody, really and truly love somebody, does it make any difference whose fault it is? Not really. If you want to mend it, you assume responsibility.
1: We find many examples in the Bible of the value of close friends. But what if a relationship has soured? Can you restore what was lost? Today on In Touch, the teaching ministry of Dr. Charles Stanley will hear guidance from the Word of God for healing troubled friendships.
0: A friend is a treasure. A friend is someone who loves you. A friend is someone who loves you when you're not very lovable. A friend is someone who will catch you when you fall. Someone who will accept the worst about you and help you to become the best you can possibly be. A friend is someone with whom you can share the deepest experiences of your life every day if you choose to. A friend is someone whom, when the world walks out, they're still standing there by your side. And that makes friendships very, very valuable. I read something the other day that I thought was so interesting because it describes oftentimes something that we forget, and that is, it said, make new friends, but keep the old. One is silver, and the other is gold. And when you think about friends and how long it takes us to develop real godly friendships, real genuine lasting friendships, it takes a while. And therefore, if you are late in life beginning to develop friends, you don't have long to enjoy them, or do they have long to enjoy you? And that's why we need to take care of our friendships. We need to watch over them, because the truth is, a real, true, genuine friend is a gift of God's mercy to every one of us. And then there are those times, though, that when our friendships have problems, somebody walks out right when you need them, or you decide that you can't continue that friendship and you decide to walk out, or it may be that you don't value that friendship enough, and so therefore, as a result, the friendship just sort of disintegrates and they go their way and you go your way. You don't necessarily decide to do it, it just sort of happens. But it happens for some very specific reasons. And what I want to talk about in this message is simply this. I want to talk about the problems we have in our friendship, problems we have in our relationship, and I want to talk about troubled friendships. I want you to turn to just one verse in the Bible for the simple reason that there are many verses we could talk about, and I just want you to look, if you will, in the 16th chapter of the Proverbs and the 28th verse, and notice what he says, a perverse man spreads strife, and a slanderer separates intimate friends. And so oftentimes we develop friendships that don't last. We intend for them to last, but they don't. And there are some very, very specific reasons why they do not last. Now, how do you damage this relationship, this fellowship, this friendship? How do you damage that? Well, let's think about how you damage it. And we damage it in ways that probably we don't even realize. And the first way we damage it is this, selfishness. You see, if you really want to decide whether you love somebody or not, ask yourself the question, am I asking most of the time what they can do for me, how they can meet my needs, or am I primarily interested in how I can meet their need and make them happy and cause them to have joy and help them in their relationship with the Lord or with other people? So selfishness, you want to damage your relationship, you add that. Secondly, is manipulation. Manipulation is simply another word for control. And a person who is trying to control the other person all the time, you can't build. Listen, that will damage a friendship as much as anything. Nobody likes to be manipulated, controlled, underhandedly, backhandedly controlled. Now, people can control each other by manipulating them by finances, by belittling them, or they can manipulate them in other ways. You can manipulate people sexually. You can withhold sex from your marriage partner to manipulate them to do something for you, which is a cruel way to try to govern or control someone else's life. There are lots and lots of ways you can manipulate someone. It damages a relationship. Then, of course, there is jealousy. You want to damage your friendship? Jealousy says, I'm going to hold tight to what's mine, and I don't want anything to look like it's going to intrude. Well, now, if you love someone and you have a genuine friendship, we're not talking about marriage partners now. We're talking about just genuine, close, intimate friends, another kind of friends. And so if you're the kind of person who cannot stand anybody to even look like they're going to be a friend to your friend, that will absolutely ultimately destroy a relationship and a friendship. So jealousy does not work. It's very damaging. Then there's criticism. You want to destroy a friendship, then you set your antennas out to find everything you can that displeases you and the other person, the way they dress, the way they look, the way they talk. You look for the ways that they don't live up to your expectations. In other words, you know what? You want to destroy a friendship, you just get in that critical mode. And this doesn't work, and I'm not pleased with that, and you criticize them for this one. You know what happens after a while? They walk away. You know why? Because they can't handle it. Here's the way you can tell whether criticism is good or not. Now listen carefully. Listen, say amen. Amen. The criticism is right when it hurts you far more deeply to be critical of something he or she did or said, or their attitude, than it does. In other words, it hurts you more than it hurts them. When it's just something that you just don't like, it may be that you need to think about whether it's even worth saying. And you see, we all have to let some things pass. If you've got to criticize everything you see in a person that doesn't suit you, you'll never have any friends. Just let it pass. What difference does it make? Ask yourself the question, is that significant or is it insignificant? Does that just happen once? Or is this a habit? If it's a habit, then let's deal with it. But if it's just something that you don't particularly like, criticism will absolutely destroy a relationship. Then explosions. Usually when people explode, and they've got all this pent-up anger that has been built up week after week and month after month or year after year, whatever it might be, maybe they don't even realize what's going on, but they just explode. Here's the tragedy. Sometimes they will do something that they can't undo. Sometimes they may say something that is so painful and so absolutely penetrating and devastating to the other person's sense of self-esteem or self-worth, they can't get over it. They just can't get over it. Many friendships have been destroyed by people who just explode and wipe out everybody around them. We have to be able to control what we think, and the best thing to do is don't let it go on. Then there is also this whole idea of disloyalty. Somebody says to your face, oh, you're my friend, I love you, and next thing you know, they're behind your back talking about you, leaving little innuendos, implying things that other people can infer that it means one thing and something other than you mean. Disloyalty is disheartening. It's terrible. It's destructive. It reaches down to your heart because here's a person that you thought really and truly were loyal, a person that was loyal to you, and they aren't. Then there is just absolute pure dishonesty. And that is, you can't trust them. You can't have a relationship with somebody you don't trust. It just doesn't work. You have to trust them. People make mistakes. If they're willing to face it, yes, you're absolutely right. I told a lie. I was weak at that point, or I was afraid, or whatever it might be. At least deal with it. Admit it, confess it, repent of it, say, you know, please forgive me. Help me to understand. Or it may be that you didn't intend to say something, but you did. But when it's intended, that's dishonesty. It'll destroy a relationship. Last word is one that we don't usually think about, and that's busyness. You want to destroy a relationship? Don't ever meet. Don't ever talk. It won't work. Busyness that neglects my friendship, that doesn't have time for a relationship. I don't have time to talk. I don't have time to go out to eat with you. I don't have time to sit down and talk. I don't have time to listen. You can't have a relationship without time, and too busy will destroy that relationship. Now let's say, for example, that you've damaged the relationship that you really and truly value. How do you retrieve it? How do you heal it? How do you get it back together? How do you get the pieces back together? How is there healing and retrieving and rescuing this hindered, broken, hurtful relationship that you really and truly cherish? How do you get it back together? Well, the first thing you do is this. You address it. You say to your friend, you know, there's something in our relationship that's not right. Maybe something I did, or maybe I misunderstood, but I think we have a problem, and I would like for us to at least face it and deal with it, and I'm willing to do that. The second thing you do is determine what happened. What happened in this relationship? What was said? What was understood or misunderstood? What did I do? What did he do or she do? That is, you determine what is it, where and when did it, what made it get off track when it was going so well. The third thing is this, apologize. You say, suppose it's not my fault. That's not even an issue. Because, listen, if the friendship is worth saving, it's worth assuming responsibility, whatever responsibility you had. Maybe you say it was totally his or her fault. Let me ask you a question. If you love somebody, really and truly love somebody, does it make any difference whose fault it is? Not really. If you want to mend it, you assume responsibility. Very important. You say, you know, I want to apologize because I must have done something that caused this to happen. Now, if it's something the other person did and it wasn't your fault anyway, you still

0: did. You just projecting on me what you think. That's not true at all. And you know what? This is the beginning of fellowships, relationships, friendships, and marriages to go down the drain. It's not my fault. It's your fault. And on people go. What happened for so long? They have so damaged their relationship. Somebody walks away. So what you have to be willing to say is, you know what? Whatever my part is, or I want to apologize, and so you refuse to defend yourself. And then here's what you do. We talk about saving a fellowship, relationship. You say, what can I do to repair this? What can I do? Tell me something that I can do to help in this relationship. Whatever it takes, I'm going to do that. So you ask for a suggestion of how you can repair it. What do I need to do? And then the next thing you do is you make a commitment. You say, I'm committed to rebuilding this fellowship, this relationship, this friendship. I'm committed to rebuilding that. Whatever it takes, I'm willing to do it. Now, once you've come this far, I want to give you four questions that'd be good to ask yourself. You really want to save this friendship. There are four questions that I'd like to suggest that you ask. Number one is this, and this is so very, very, very important. I want to ask you, are you listening? Say amen.
1: Amen.
0: All right, here's the first question. Am I projecting on my friend something that happened in my past? Let's say, back in your past somewhere, you were deeply, deeply hurt. And maybe it was some woman in your life, or maybe some friendship, relationship that someone you deeply, deeply loved. And they betrayed you. They were disloyal to you. They were dishonest with you. And they walked away when you thought that person was one of the dearest friends you could possibly have. Now, what does a person naturally normally do? They start building their defenses. And they build defenses so it cannot happen again. So therefore, someone comes along and you begin to be a little close to that person and you begin to feel it. And so next thing you know, you're being critical of something in the other person's life. And it's very real to you, very real. What you don't realize is this, because of past hurts, you are taking your past emotional experiences and projecting it on the other person, not even realizing that you are blaming them for something that somebody else did to you years and years and years ago. That is so common and so destructive, it's absolutely amazing. When you project on a friend something out of your past, something deep down inside, you may have been hurt, could be one of many things, and what happens is you're going to destroy that friendship. If you want to retrieve that friendship, you've got to lay down the past. A second question you need to ask yourself is this. Am I just too fearful to have a close relationship with anybody? In other words, is the problem in my friendship the fact that that person's getting too close and I'm a little bit uncomfortable with it? In other words, I got a hell of a lot of space. Give me room. Now, it's one thing to smother somebody and to be possessive of them. You don't want to be smothering. But is the truth that when that person begins to become close to you, something inside of you, you don't even know what it is, something inside of you just raises right up, or you pull right down, you think, I can't handle this. And well, what is it you can't handle? I just can't handle it. What it is you have this defense mechanism up because you're afraid to have an intimate relationship with somebody else because you've been hurt and you said you would never be hurt again, no matter what. Let me say one word to you. And this is something that's been said probably 1,000 years, but it's true. It is a whole lot better to have loved and lose it than never to have loved at all. It's better to have a great friend and lose them than never to have had a friendship at all. If you're one of those persons who is so dead set on not being hurt in life, you're in for a lot of disappointments because you're going to get hurt over and over and over and over again. The only difference between you and somebody who has a dear friend, they've got somebody to share their hurt with, and you've got to stuff it. You've got to keep it to yourself. You don't have anybody you can talk to about it. So you have to ask yourself the question, is my problem in my friendship the fact that I'm really fearful, too fearful to have a close, intimate relationship? Now, the same thing can be true of men and women. So sometimes

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0: Welcome to Serving Today, the programme for pastors and church leaders. I'm Andrew Cook. It's good that you could join me. The Four Horsemen of the Apocalypse, explained in a Pastor Talks. And more on angels and demons in the series on the spirit world. To begin with, here on Serving Today, we're joined by Malcolm Ryan in the series A Pastor Talks. Perhaps you find the last book of the Bible, Revelation, a bit hard to understand. Well, it's always good when someone you trust can explain what it means. Obviously, we're not going to think about the whole book in today's programme, but Malcolm Ryan is focusing our attention on one well-known part of it, so here he is.
1: Looking for a moment at what's known as the end times, someone might ask, who are the four horsemen of the apocalypse? Well, these four horsemen, as described in Revelation chapter 6, verses 1 to 8, are symbolic descriptions of different events taking place during the end times. The first horseman is mentioned in Revelation 6, verse 2, where the Apostle John writes, I looked, and there before me was a white horse. Its rider held a bow, and he was given a crown, and he rode out as a conqueror bent on conquest. Now it's quite possible that this horseman refers to the Antichrist, who will be given authority and will conquer all who oppose him. Who is the Antichrist? He's the false imitator of the true Christ, who will also return on a white horse, as revealed in Revelation 19, verses 11 to 16. Then the second horseman of the apocalypse appears in Revelation 6, verse 4. Here we're told, then another horse came out, a fiery red one. Its rider was given power to take peace from the earth and to make people slay each other. To him was given a large sword. This horseman refers to terrible warfare that will break out during the end times. The third horseman is described in verses 5 and 6, where John explains, there before me was a black horse. Its rider was holding a pair of scales in his hand. Then I heard what sounded like a voice among the four living creatures, saying, 2 pounds of wheat for a day's wages, and 6 pounds of barley for a day's wages. And do not damage the oil and the wine. This apocalyptic horseman has to do with a great famine that will take place, most probably as a result of the wars caused by the second horseman. And then the fourth horseman is mentioned in verse 8. I looked, and there before me was a pale horse. Its rider was named Death, and Hades was following close behind him. They were given the power over a fourth of the earth to kill by sword, famine, and plague, and by the wild beasts of the earth. This horseman is symbolic of death and devastation. Indeed, it seems to be a combination of all the previous horsemen, so bringing further warfare and terrible famines together with awful plagues and diseases. In fact, the four horsemen of the apocalypse are already riding across the earth, and following in their wake are fear, violence, economic chaos, poverty, disease, and death. To be sure, they're taking their toll, but more frightening is the fact that they're just the precursors of even worse judgments that are still to happen during the time of what's known as the Great Tribulation. Yet the good news to come out of all this is that a wonderful, bright new world will begin after the terrible storm of these events is over. That's when the Lord Jesus Christ will return to this earth and begin to reign in power and righteousness, along with those who over the centuries have repented of their sins and trusted him as their Lord and Saviour. And at that time, the true utopia of God's kingdom will be established here on earth.
0: And what a wonderful day that will be for God's people. A day when, as Revelation 21 verse 4 tells us, there will be no more tears, no more death or mourning or crying or pain, for the old order of things has passed away. We now come to our series in which we're learning what the Bible teaches us about the spirit world. We're doing that with the help of Graham Jones. If you were with us in our previous programme here on Serving Today, you'll remember that we were talking about angels and demons. Graham explained where, according to the Bible, angels come from, what the different types of angels are, and what they do. We saw that good angels help God's people. But what about Satan and his demons? What influence do they have on the world? Well, to answer that question, here's Graham.
2: In Revelation chapter 12, verse 9, we're told that Satan leads the whole world astray. And so Satan and his bad angels, they oppose God and all that God is doing in this world. Satan seeks to undermine what is good and right in society. Satan is against believers and against the church. And so let's just think about these three areas of Satan's influence. Firstly, Satan opposes God. Satan works through ignorance of the truth, through superstition and the fear that it brings, and through false religions. Jesus said in John chapter 8, verse 44,
0: Satan was a murderer from the beginning, not holding to the truth, for there is no truth in him. When he lies, he speaks his native language, for he is a liar and the father of lies.
2: And so ignorance of the Bible leads people astray. Superstition holds people in fear. These two things have all the hallmarks of Satan's work. It's the teaching of the Bible and the good news of Jesus in the gospel that brings light and truth. But Satan also works through false religions. This includes witchcraft and idolatry, as well as pagan and occult practices. Scripture forbids witchcraft or contacting the dead. Fear of ancestors and the living dead is part of this. And the Bible also says that Satan and his demons can perform deceiving miracles. Let us read 2 Thessalonians chapter 2, verses 9 and 10.
0: The work of Satan is displayed in all kinds of counterfeit miracles, signs and wonders, and in every sort of evil that deceives those who are perishing. They perish because they refuse to love the truth and so be saved.
2: Today we hear of people who perform miracles. God may choose to do such things, but Satan and his demons also perform miracles. They do miracles to deceive people. The question is not, did a miracle happen, but does the miracle lead to people loving the truth? Does it lead to people being saved and growing in repentance and faith? Does the miracle result in praise and glory being given to Jesus? Near where I live in Western Kenya, there's a site where it is reported that great miracles happened. But little praise and attention is given to Jesus. The people who gather there, they don't follow God's truth in the Bible. And so we conclude that the miracles performed there were to deceive people and to take them away from the gospel of the Lord Jesus.
0: Satan opposes God. That's the first thing then. What's next?
2: Secondly, Satan is against all that is holy and good. We've seen that Jesus said in John chapter 8, verse 44, that Satan is the father of lies. Demons lie and persuade people to believe lies. It's important that Christians do not lie to one another. We must not slander or seek to deceive or create distrust between people. We must be those who promote honesty and integrity. We must measure things by God's word. Again, in John chapter 8, verse 44, Jesus said Satan is a murderer from the beginning. It's demons that bring violence, including sexual violence, particularly against women. Where there is much violence in society, Satan is at work. Jesus taught us to pray that we should be protected from the evil one. So we must not watch violent films or engage in violence towards others. The scriptures exhort us to live a pure lifestyle, to be faithful before and within marriage. We must be careful what we watch on social media. And because Satan is against all that is good and holy, Satan can also influence human governments, bringing evil policies, bringing corruption and unjust practices. The Bible says we're to love what is just and right. We're to speak up for social justice in our communities. We're to pray for governments and for those who lead them.
0: We've seen then Satan's opposition to God and all that is good and holy. Is there more to the influence of Satan and his demons?
2: Yes, thirdly, Satan is against God's people. Satan seeks to ruin the lives of believers. He uses four main strategies. He accuses us of our sin before God and to our consciences. He uses lies and deception to ruin relationships. He tempts us to do wrong and to follow wrong ways. And Satan makes us doubt God's love for us, so that we distrust God's word. Satan in the scriptures is called a dragon in Revelation 12, verse 9. This reminds us of his malice and wickedness. He's called a serpent in Genesis 3, verse 1. This shows that he is crafty and subtle in tempting believers. He's also called a lion in 1 Peter chapter 5, verse 8, as he is strong and seeks to devour Christians. But we remember that God is stronger. And God has provided prayer, so we must call out to God and stand firm against Satan's schemes.
0: Graham, what would you like to say about angels and demons as we close?
2: As we close, let us remember that although Satan and his demons are strong, God is stronger. James tells us to resist the devil. He says in James chapter 4, verses 7 and 8,
0: "Resist the devil, and he will flee from you. Come near to God, and he will come near to you."
2: We resist the devil by drawing near to God, drawing near to him in prayer, in reading his word, the Bible, and in meeting with God's people. And then we will find that God will draw near to us, because Jesus is stronger.
0: What a good way to end our time together here on Serving Today. We hope that you found that to be an encouragement. If you would like to comment or ask any questions, then do get in touch with us. Our details follow in just a moment. So until next time, this is Andrew Cook saying goodbye. May we entrust ourselves to the power and strength of Jesus Christ, our Lord.

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1: The mob in Corinth.
2: Paul explained to the Jews in Corinth that Jesus was the Messiah. Eventually, they rejected Paul's message, and some even blasphemed the name of Christ. But a few of the Jews believed in Christ, including the head of the synagogue. At the same time, a great number of Gentiles put their faith in Jesus. The Jews selected the new leader, who organized an attack against Paul. A mob grabbed him and took him to the judge, saying, "This man is making people worship God in ways that are the opposite of our law." Before Paul could defend himself, the judge yelled at the Jews, "How dare you come to me with this? I don't care about your law. I spend my day punishing criminals, not arguing over words and names. Don't waste my time." He then drove them out of the court. A mob grabbed the leader of the synagogue and beat him in front of everyone. The judge didn't even look up. When Paul thought his work at Corinth was done, he decided to go back to Antioch. Aquila and Priscilla went with him as far as Ephesus. Paul preached at the synagogue there, and the people wanted him to stay longer and teach them. But he refused, saying, "If God wills, I'll come back." He then left and went to Jerusalem and on to Antioch.
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0: Peace be with you, listening friends. We greet you in the name of God, the Lord of peace, who wants everyone to understand and submit to the way of righteousness that he has established, and have true peace with him forever. We are happy to be able to return today to present your program, The Way of Righteousness. Today we are continuing in the second book of the Torah, which tells the story of God's prophet Moses and the people of Israel in Egypt. In past lessons, we saw how Pharaoh, the king of Egypt, persecuted the Israelites, making them his slaves. However, God had a plan to overturn the evil that Pharaoh was doing. God planned to use Moses, a man from among the children of Israel, to deliver the Israelites from the hand of Pharaoh. We learned that Moses was educated in all the knowledge of Egypt. When Moses was 40 years old, he attempted to deliver his people by his own methods. Moses' efforts, however, produced only problems, forcing him to flee from Pharaoh and to hide in the wilderness. Moses had to learn that in himself he was only a man, and that he had no power to deliver the people of Israel unless God gave it to him. Thus, Moses lived in the wilderness for 40 years, caring for his father-in-law's flock. One day, when Moses was 80 years old, God appeared to him on a mountain called Sinai in the flames of a burning bush. The bush was on fire, but it did not burn up. When Moses saw it, he was amazed. As he drew near to investigate, he heard the voice of God saying, "I am the God of your forefathers, the God of Abraham, Isaac, and Jacob." Moses trembled with fear and did not dare to look. And then God said, "Take off your sandals, for the place where you are standing is holy ground. I have indeed seen the misery of my people in Egypt. I've heard them crying out because of their complaints, and so I've come down to rescue them. So now go, I am sending you to Egypt." Now let us continue in the Torah to see how God concluded his talk with Moses and sent him to the king of Egypt. In chapter 3, we heard how God promised to be with Moses, to give him wisdom and authority before Pharaoh and the people of Egypt. Yet in chapter 4, we will see that Moses was afraid to go. In the book of Exodus, chapter 4, the scripture says,
1: "Moses answered, 'What if they do not believe me or listen to me and say, the Lord did not appear to you?' Then the Lord said to him, 'What is that in your hand?' 'A staff,' he replied. The Lord said, 'Throw it on the ground.' Moses threw it on the ground, and it became a snake, and he ran from it. Then the Lord said to him, 'Reach out your hand and take it by the tail.' So Moses reached out and took hold of the snake, and it turned back into a staff in his hand. 'This,' said the Lord, 'is so that they may believe that the Lord, the God of their fathers, the God of Abraham, the God of Isaac, and the God of Jacob, has appeared to you.' Moses said to the Lord, 'O Lord, I have never been eloquent, neither in the past nor since you have spoken to your servant. I am slow of speech and tongue.' The Lord said to him, 'Who gave man his mouth? Who makes him deaf or mute? Who gives him sight or makes him blind? Is it not I, the Lord? Now go, I will help you speak and will teach you what to say.' But Moses said, 'O Lord, please send someone else to do it.' Then the Lord's anger burned against Moses, and he said, 'What about your brother, Aaron the Levite? I know he can speak well. He is already on his way to meet you, and his heart will be glad when he sees you. You shall speak to him and put words in his mouth. I will help both of you speak and will teach you what to do. But take this staff in your hand so that you can perform miraculous signs with it.' Then Moses went back to Jethro, his father-in-law, and said to him, 'Let me go back to my own people in Egypt to see if any of them are still alive.' Jethro said, 'Go, and I wish you well.' Now the Lord had said to Moses in Midian, 'Go back to Egypt, for all the men who wanted to kill you are dead.' So Moses took his wife and sons, put them on a donkey, and started back to Egypt. And he took the staff of God in his hand. The Lord said to Moses, When you return to Egypt, see that you perform before Pharaoh all the wonders I have given you the power to do. Then say to Pharaoh, this is what the Lord says. Israel is my firstborn son, and I told you, let my son go, so that he may worship me. The Lord said to Aaron, go into the desert to meet Moses. So he met Moses at the mountain of God and kissed him. Then Moses told Aaron everything the Lord had sent him to say, and also about all the miraculous signs he had commanded him to perform. Moses and Aaron brought together all the elders of the Israelites, and Aaron told them everything the Lord had said to Moses. He also performed the signs before the people, and they believed. And when they heard that the Lord was concerned about them and had seen their misery, they bowed down and worshipped. Afterwards, Moses and Aaron went to Pharaoh and said, this is what the Lord, the God of Israel, says. Let my people go, so that they may hold a festival to me in the desert. Pharaoh said, who is the Lord that I should obey him and let Israel go? I do not know the Lord, and I will not let Israel go.
0: Let us stop here briefly. We see how God spoke to Pharaoh through the mouth of Moses and Aaron. Did Pharaoh believe the word of God? No, he did not. Did you hear how he answered Moses and Aaron? He said, who is the Lord that I should obey him and let Israel go? I do not know the Lord, and I will not let Israel go. Pharaoh did not know the Lord. Pharaoh and all the people of Egypt had a religion, but they did not know God. They only cared about following the religion of their ancestors. They did not care about knowing the living and true God, the God of Abraham, Isaac, and Jacob. Pharaoh and the Egyptians put their confidence in their customs, their idols, their fetishes, and their religious leaders, but they did not put their confidence in the Lord and in his eternal word. Thus, in chapter 6, we read,
1: then the Lord said to Moses, now you will see what I will do to Pharaoh. Because of my mighty hand, he will let them go. Because of my mighty hand, he will drive them out of his country. God also said to Moses, I am the Lord. I appear to Abraham, to Isaac, and to Jacob as God Almighty. But by my name, the Lord, I did not make myself known to them. I also established my covenant with them to give them the land of Canaan where they lived as aliens. Moreover, I have heard the groaning of the Israelites, whom the Egyptians are enslaving, and I have remembered my covenant. Therefore, say to the Israelites, I am the Lord, and I will bring you out from under the yoke of the Egyptians. I will free you from being slaves to them, and I will redeem you with an outstretched arm and with mighty acts of judgment. I will take you as my own people, and I will be your God. Then you will know that I am the Lord your God, who brought you out from under the yoke of the Egyptians. And I will bring you to the land I swore with uplifted hand to give to Abraham, to Isaac, and to Jacob. I will give it to you as a possession. I am the Lord. Pharaoh will not listen to you. Then I will lay my hand on Egypt, and with mighty acts of judgment I will bring out my divisions, my people, the Israelites. And the Egyptians will know that I am the Lord, when I stretch out my hand against Egypt, and bring the Israelites out of it. Moses and Aaron did just as the Lord commanded them. Moses was 80 years old, and Aaron 83, when they spoke to Pharaoh.
0: So we see how the Lord planned to judge Pharaoh and the people of Egypt with mighty acts of judgment. God, in his righteousness, purposed to pay back the Egyptians for the hundreds of years of suffering which they had brought on the Israelites. Also, through the miracles that God planned to perform by the hand of Moses, the Lord wanted to display his glory and his power. Thus, he would show the people of Egypt and the whole world that the Lord who spoke to Abraham, Isaac, Jacob, and Moses is the living and true God. As we have already learned, God is the merciful one and does not want anyone to perish, but wants everyone to repent and to know and receive the truth. That is why he planned to perform miracles that would confirm the word he spoke through Moses. The Lord wanted everyone to know beyond any doubt that the God who was speaking through Moses is the one true God. We need to remember that in Egypt there were hundreds of idols that the Egyptians considered gods. However, God wanted them to know that there is only one true God. God wanted them to know that the one true God is the God who established his covenant with Abraham, Isaac, and Jacob, promising to make of them a nation through which God would channel the prophets, the scriptures, and the Savior of the world. However, Pharaoh was not interested in knowing the one true God. That is why, when God sought to speak to Pharaoh through his prophets Moses and Aaron, Pharaoh answered them, saying, "Who is the Lord that I should obey him and let Israel go? I do not know the Lord, and I will not let Israel go." Pharaoh spoke the truth when he said that he did not know the Lord. He did not know the God who established an eternal covenant with Abraham, Isaac, and Jacob. Pharaoh had a religion, but did not have a relationship with God. Pharaoh's heart was closed to the truth that came from the one true God. Thus he ignored the message that God spoke to him through Moses and Aaron. To this very day, most people in the world follow the way of Pharaoh. They talk about God, but they pay no attention to the word of the Lord. Consequently, they do not know God. They know some things about God, but they do not know God himself. They have a religion handed down to them by their ancestors, but they do not have a relationship with the living God who revealed himself to Moses. How about you? Do you know the Lord? Do you really know what he has said through his prophets? Have you ever sincerely looked into the writings of God's prophets? Do you really know the Lord God? Do you love him with all your heart? Do you want to obey him? Or are you, like Pharaoh, just following the religion of your ancestors? Oh, dear friends, may not even one of us be like Pharaoh, who refused to listen to and believe the word of the eternal God. Listen to this warning from God's word.
1: See to it, brothers, that none of you has a sinful, unbelieving heart that turns away from the living God.
0: Today, if you hear his voice, do not harden your hearts as did Pharaoh, who said, "Who is the Lord that I should obey him?" Thank you for listening. God willing, in our next study, we will continue this captivating story and see how God brought upon Pharaoh and the Egyptians 10 plagues so that they might know that he is the Lord. God bless you as you heed the solemn warning from his holy word.
1: Today, if you hear his voice, do not harden your hearts. We hope you've enjoyed The Way of Righteousness. 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
2: How do you do? This is your invitation to come with us to meet a man who says, when they died, speaking of the people who reared him, they took the secret with them. And to this day, I don't know where I came from and who I am. He will know, though, with a new name written on a white stone. And his destination is also sure because his heart and mind and life have been unshackled.

0: 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For 93 years, the old lighthouse in Chicago has offered the open secret of a new life to the men and women of the street. And now through Unshackled, it reaches out to you, right where you are, with the same good news of a new life. These programs are heard in almost every nation on earth, and translated and re-dramatized in other languages. The response from listeners of many lands and cultures shows clearly that men's hearts and the hungers of their hearts are everywhere the same. The global outreach of Unshackled has come to be as some of those who listen have made it their business to help as they are able to make it possible for others to hear the program that makes you face yourself and think. This story begins in Philadelphia on October 12th, 1891. A young man whose style of dress was possibly a shade flashy certainly was not the person you'd have expected to see carrying a baby in his arms. This man did, however, shifting the weight of the infant from one arm to the other as he consulted an address written on a slip of paper and compared it with the numbers on a house. Satisfied he had found the right address, he climbed to the stoop and rang the bell. The door was opened by a woman with sharp, questioning eyes and a firmly set mouth.
1: Yes?
2: I'm looking for Mrs. Charles Meade.
1: I'm Mrs. Meade.
2: Mrs. Meade, I have a baby here.
1: I can see. Come in. Since the child's asleep, why don't you just put it on the sofa, Mr.
2: Williams, ma'am. J.J. Williams.
1: Your child, Mr. Williams?
2: Yes. You see, the mother died at the time of the birth. I travel as a salesman.
1: Mm-hmm.
2: It isn't possible for me to care for the child, and your name was given to me, so...
1: As a possible foster home.
2: Yes, ma'am.
1: Yes, it's true. I usually have one or two little ones staying here. However, this is not a charitable activity, you understand.
2: Mrs. Meade, I would certainly expect to pay you something for caring for the child. That is, until such time as I find a permanent home for him.
1: Then as long as we understand each other, Mr. Williams, I'll take a minute or two to brew a pot of tea. We still have to discuss the question of payment, the amount, and the intervals.
2: Uh-huh.
1: But first, let me see the child. I wouldn't want one that was ill or deformed, you know.
0: That is how Samuel, born August 4th, 1891, was brought to the Philadelphia home of Mr. and Mrs. Charles Meade, whose name he eventually took as his own. The man who brought him made several payments on schedule, then nothing was heard from him. Mrs. Meade was a very determined woman where money was involved. She recalled Williams having said that he traveled a territory in the Harrisburg area. On several occasions, she rode the train from Philadelphia to Harrisburg in return without seeing the man who owed her money. And then as she made the journey again, her persistence paid off.
1: Aha! There he is. Right out on that platform and waiting to get on this very train, this very car. Oh, how nice. Now, I'll just

0: pin my veil and lower it, and concentrate on my book, and we'll see what happens.
1: Pardon me, ma'am. Is this seat occupied? Do you mind if I sit down here, ma'am?
0: Why, Mr. Williams, I can't think of anyone in the world I'd rather have sitting next to me at this moment. Sit down, Mr. Williams. Compose yourself. Please make yourself comfortable. I always like to be comfortable when I'm discussing money.
2: From that day on, Williams paid and paid until he died. And the infant Samuel lived and grew up in the home of Mrs. Mead. And out of this dubious beginning, he went on to a checkered career. You'll hear it all as we bring you the true story of Samuel Mead, right now on Unshackled.
3: Elizabeth Mead was a tyrant. Her husband was a hard-working man, and I came to like him, but he led a miserable life. His wife's god was money. She could curse more than any man. She held us all, including her own two sons, in fear. And as we grew older, the two boys were given considerable freedom, but she watched me like a hawk. To her, I represented continuing income. I grew up without learning a trade. So when the time came, I was put to work driving a wagon for an iron company. In time, I met several nice girls, and I might well have married one of them. Something very strange happened, though. I'd begin courting a young lady. She'd seem interested. And then suddenly, she'd refuse to see me again. This happened several times. And I began to suspect what was happening. But when I accused my foster mother, she denied everything.
0: I tell lies about you to those girls' parents? Ridiculous. You have a very suspicious mind, young man.
4: I know you pretty well.
0: What could I possibly gain by breaking up these, romances, I suppose you'd call them?
4: The room and board I pay here, for one thing.
0: Oh, really? Haven't you noticed that I've done nothing to interfere with my own sons carrying on courtships? They pay room and board, too.
4: Yeah, but I heard you telling Harry just the other day that if he should be married, he and his bride ought to come here to live. So you'd go right on collecting from him. And more money than ever.
0: That has nothing to do with it. This is a large, comfortable house. It's only common sense for my sons to live here with their wives. We'll be a large and a happy family.
3: Large, yes, but not happy, and not for long. Both of the sons did marry, both brought their brides home to live, and both of the wives left and never came back, while the two sons remained and paid room and board. I finally did better than either of them. I met the sister of a very fine man, a Sunday school teacher named Robert Thornton, and we made plans of our own.
5: One thing is very important, Samuel. We must never, never, not even for one day, live under the same roof as your foster mother.
4: Don't worry, Elsie. That woman has kept a shadow over my life for years. She isn't going to touch you in any way.
5: Well, then I can't think of anything in this world that could keep us from being happy.
3: As it turned out, in the years that followed, there were a number of things that could cause unhappiness. But through them all, Elsie never wavered in her determination to do our best. In 1919, Elsie and I felt that we ought to start a business of our own. I had good connections with a hosiery mill, so we borrowed $300 from a loan company and opened a rented store in Philadelphia. I went out to sell wholesale, and Elsie took care of the store. Now, this was a time of rapidly changing styles. Except the rising hemlines of the early 1920s made style and hosiery important for the first time, and business was good.
5: Isn't it strange, Samuel? When we borrowed that $300, we thought we were taking a tremendous risk. And now, $300 just doesn't look like very much money.
3: Oh, it isn't. Not the way prices are going up. I'll say one thing. For a guy who doesn't really know who he is or where he came from, I'm not doing badly at all.
5: You're a hard worker, dear. I always knew you would be.
3: Yeah, but I know how to have a good time, too. Matter of fact, I'm going out tonight with a few of the boys.
5: What boys?
3: Oh, a few salesmen. Fellas I know and deal with in a business way.
5: The last time you went out with those men, as I recall, you came home drunk.
3: Oh, just a little high, dear, that's all. Everybody has to drink a little bootleg liquor just to strike a blow for freedom.
5: Well, doesn't an evening like that cost a great deal of money?
3: Oh, don't worry about it. Way things are going, I figure there's plenty more where that came from. Oh, don't wait up. I'll probably be late.
6: Ah, Sam, old boy, I know a lot of guys in this business who know how to live, but I think you've got them all beat.
3: I tell you, Virgil, I'm a guy who just likes to work hard and play hard.
6: Well, you know what they say, all work and no play makes Jack a dull boy.
3: Huh? Well, you know what a fella told me the other day? All work and no play makes Jack.
6: Yeah, sure, but who calls that living? I say you've got the right idea, Sam. A time and a place for everything, including having fun.
3: Then let's have another drink.
6: Yeah, well, don't mind if I do. It isn't every day I get a chance to have the real imported stuff.
3: Well, I like to travel first class.
6: Well, you know, that's one of the things I like about you, pal.
3: Huh?
6: And I'll tell you something else. If you ever need a little help, you ever have a little trouble, ever start looking for a friend in need, I'm your boy. If you're ever up a tree, call on me.
3: I was a guy in the crowd who always picked up the check. And because I did, the number of people in the party kept increasing. How else she knew what was going on, and she tried to warn me.
5: Sam, I don't care what you say. Those men are leeches, every last one of them. They'll use you and your money as long as they can, but if you ever need a friend, don't bother to call on them. They'll scatter at the first sign of trouble.
3: I paid no attention to Elsie's warnings. By this time, my brain wasn't always working too well. I spent more and more time and money on drink and less on the business. Oh, we had a good home with a son and two daughters. But I wasn't there nearly as much as I should have been. The business continued good. I had excellent credit, and my notes were discounted in most banks. Like a great many other people, I was a perfect setup for what happened in October of 1929. I remember I was in Reading on Black Friday, and although I read all about the market crash in the papers, it still didn't cross my mind that this had pulled the rug out from under me. A few days later, though, it began to penetrate even to me that trouble had arrived. Hello? Yes, this is Sam Mead. Oh, Charlie! Charlie, I know I owe you something, but you've never been anxious about it before. And you've never had any reason, either. Now, what's got you all stirred up now? Well, those guys always were slow pay. Bunch of highbinders, you know that. Who? Oh, I don't believe it. That firm's as sound as a dollar. Okay, Charlie. If they've gone under, then things are really serious. I'll tell you what. Our collections have been bad this week.
7: But you'll have your check in just a few more days. I'm promising you, Charlie. Now, don't sound like a collection agency. Guy's crazy. That's how people start a panic. Hello? Yes? You mean you're going to disapprove my loan application? You have disapproved it. Well, now, you listen to me. I've done business with your bank for a long time now, and I've been a good customer. Well, isn't that true? Well, in the future, I'll be some other bank's good customer. What? All right. I'll cover it. But be sensible. Give me a little time. Looks like this is the time when a fella needs a friend. Yeah, good old Virgil. Give him a call. Hi, Virgil, old boy. How's the hangover? Me? Oh, I never felt better in my life. Listen, Virg, this crazy panic psychology has made some of the people I do business with nervous as cats. Oh, sure. The business is in great shape. But, you see, these guys are starting to want their money day before yesterday. And I'd rather pay them off than listen to them cry. Now, if you could let me have a couple of thousand or so for, say, maybe a month, I can get these jokers off my back and concentrate on making money. What? Well, yeah, but I remember how you said you say it's a different ball game since the crash. Yeah. Okay, Virgil. Forget I ever asked you. I went to work to find out how badly off I really was, and the outcome was worse than I had expected. Weighed in the balance, I found myself wanting to the amount of $25,000. None of my friends would come up with so much as a dollar. Some of them, who had been the first at the trough when I was buying the swill, even told me that whatever happened to me, I had it coming. Only one person really stood by me.
5: Sam, you're only 40. You've got a good mind. You're a hard worker. We can make a comeback. We have to, for the sake of the children. There's only one thing that worries me, Sam. That's the whiskey. If you'll stop drinking, we can make it.
2: Millions of people faced financial disaster in the year 1930. But Samuel Meade faced two disasters, one financial and the other personal. You'll learn how he fared in a moment. Just now, though, here's Harry Saulnier, who is superintendent of Pacific Garden Mission. Harry, this is our last opportunity to invite our friends to the 93rd anniversary rally. So what should we say to them?
8: Well, for one thing, we are observing not one anniversary, but two. Pacific Garden Mission opened its doors for the first time on September 15th, 1877. So we are observing the 93rd anniversary of the old lighthouse. And the first Unshackled broadcast went out on the air over one Chicago station, and very late on a Saturday night, on September 23rd, 1950. So we are also observing the 20th anniversary of this broadcast series.
2: Now, about the big rally, which takes place next Sunday, October 18th, in the International Ballroom of the Conrad Hilton Hotel in Chicago.
8: Well, music begins at 2 in the afternoon with selections by the Fellowship Band. The full program starts at 2:30, and by that time we expect that all the seats in that tremendous room will be filled.
2: And as we've said on previous programs, there will not be a guest speaker this year.
8: Really? There are going to be 50 guest speakers because we've asked 50 of the mission converts to come and take just a minute for testimony.
2: Which means that 50 different men and women will tell where the Lord found them, how the Holy Spirit convicted them, and what the Lord has done for them since they received Christ by faith.
8: Amen. Then, for special music, we have invited the Palermo brothers to bring their songs and instruments and come to us from Minneapolis. And after the rally, we'll be holding open house at Pacific Garden Mission. Everyone is welcome at the Conrad Hilton Hotel next Sunday, October 18, 2:30 p.m.
2: If you'd like to know more about the 93 years of amazing happenings at the old lighthouse, of how it has grown and the work it does today, write to Pacific Garden Mission, Chicago, Illinois, 60605. That's Pacific Garden Mission, Chicago, Illinois, 60605. 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In the Philippines, address Unshackled, care of the Pacific Mission, Post Office Box 1467, Manila. Now let's return to the true story of Samuel Meade, who went into a time of financial depression with the added handicap of addiction to alcohol. Meade was sold out in 1930, moved to New Jersey, rented an old house for his family, worked at a variety of poorly paying jobs. Even so, his thin earnings had to stretch to cover the cost of his family and of his drinking.
7: In 1935, a man I knew asked me if I wanted to join his fuel oil company as a truck route man. I knew I had ability as a salesman, so I took the job and began to build up a good business. There was just one serious problem. There were 22 saloons on my oil route.
1: Sam. Huh? Come on, Sam. Look, if you're so tired you can sleep with your head in the bar, why don't you go home?
7: Don't bother me. Anyway, I'm too drunk to drive the truck.
1: Sam! All right, sleep it off then. Sam. Look, Sam. It's closing time and everybody's going home. I want to get out of here, and you got to get out.
7: Why can't you leave me alone?
1: Okay, Sam. I'll get you out of here if I have to carry you.
7: My truck.
1: All right, come on. I'll drive the truck home for you and you along with it.
5: Sam, you shouldn't be drinking that.
7: Oh, honey, you don't know how badly I need it.
5: Probably do. But I've heard all my life that when a man gets to where he has to have a drink in the morning, he's really in trouble.
7: Oh, Elsie, I have to have it, and that's that.
5: If you only knew how often I'm here at home, praying that you won't kill yourself in that truck, or that you won't kill someone else.
7: Forget it. Now, you can pray all you want, but it won't change me. I not only have to have a drink, I like to drink. I felt real remorse. Every drunkard does. But that's never enough to stop a man from drinking. Then something happened to make me terribly ashamed. Our youngest daughter, Viola, was a Christian like her mother, and she was struck down by a prolonged and serious illness.
5: Sam, do you know what that girl of ours said today? I thought I'd break down and cry right in front of her.
7: Do I want to hear it?
5: No, probably not. But I think you should. She said to me, I'd be willing to go through life with this sickness until I die, if it would make Daddy come to the Lord and stop drinking. And then, would you like to hear what else she said?
7: No. I've heard enough. 16 years I lived in the sort of tensely balanced way a man does when he knows that he has to somehow control his drinking. I drank during the day, but carefully. Then in the evening, I would pour it down with both hands. In November of 1957, my wife tried one more idea to change the course in my life.
5: Sam, they're having open house at the Sunday Breakfast Association. Let's go.
7: Mission? I don't need any mission. Forget it.
5: I'm sorry to hear you say that. Because I'm going whether you do or not. And I don't think it's asking very much to expect you to escort me.
7: All right, put it that way and I'll go, but let's not stay long.
5: Why not?
7: Because I'll be wanting a drink, that's why not. The speaker at the Sunday Bee was Frank Crumley, and he was using the 34th Psalm.
9: Listen to what David says in the fourth verse. I sought the Lord, and he heard me and delivered me from all my fears. We tell you here in this place over and over again, seek the Lord. Call upon the Lord because he will hear and will deliver you from all your fears. Then listen to more of David's testimony in the sixth verse. This poor man cried and the Lord heard him and saved him out of all his troubles. David, the king, says that he was a poor man. And so are we all until we come to the Lord. And then way down at the last verse, there's this. The Lord redeemeth the soul of his servants, and none of them that trust in him shall be desolate. None of them. Now, have you placed your trust in the Lord Jesus Christ, or are you trusting still in your wits and your strength, or in the bottle? Friend, turn to Christ. Put your trust in him. Believe on the Lord Jesus Christ, and thou shalt be saved.
7: That night, on the way home, I kept thinking there must be a chance for me, another poor man. It was another month before I made my decision, but during that time, my wife was praying as never before, and my daughter, too. The decision came in December, when, with the help of medicine, I went 7 straight days without a drink. Then, when the medicine had worn off, I stood outside the door of the tavern and fought my own personal battle, to go in or stay out. Alone, I'd have lost. But the grace and power of God gave me the strength to say no. No, I'm going to put my trust in God and in his son, Jesus. This poor man can't make it alone. And in that moment, I was able to turn and walk away from the saloon, and I've been going the other way ever since. At the age of 79, I still work every day. Our home is our own, and it's a happy one, in which we have family altar, Bible study, and prayer. And the Lord has delivered this poor man out of all his troubles. I wasted a great many years, but quality means more than quantity, and the Lord has for me restored the years that the locust hath eaten. It's never too late to receive Christ and begin a new life. But today is the day of salvation.
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0: When things aren't going quite our way, whether it's something small or one of those really big things in life, our natural reaction is to be downcast, to grumble, complain, to turn those negative thoughts over and over in our minds until they consume us. Problem is, that natural reaction just makes things worse. Hi, I'm Bernie Diamond from ChristianityWorks.com. So what's the alternative? Is there an alternative? Sure there is. Rejoice always, pray without ceasing, give thanks in all circumstances. That's not my solution. It's not something crazy that I dreamed up. It's God's idea. It comes from Him. And as over-the-top, loop-de-loop crazy as it sounds, I can tell you from personal experience that it actually works. In fact, throwing myself completely on God in the midst of the gloom is the only thing that ever works, and it works every time. Why? Because on the odd occasion when I'm down in the dumps, God isn't. I can count on Him each and every time. We all need to be accepted. In fact, as social beings, we crave to be accepted. But that doesn't always happen, does it? It's amazing how many people feel as though they're all alone. But there is one person, just one, who never, ever, ever fails to accept us. Hi, I'm Bernie Diamond, and welcome to A Different Perspective as we continue our in-depth look this week on overcoming low self-esteem. And please stay tuned, because in a few minutes I'll be telling you how you can receive my latest booklet on this very subject as a free gift. This week on A Different Perspective, we're talking about dealing with low self-esteem, that deep, nagging, critical voice inside, the self-image that so often drags people down. Maybe in your heart of hearts, you know that's you, or maybe it's someone that you know. But low self-esteem is one of the deepest maladies in our society, a cancer that's quietly but surely eating away the joy and the peace that should be there in people's lives. There are so many self-help programs out there for self-esteem problems. Think positively, use logic, self-talk, great. But self-help is hardly a good place to start in dealing with self-esteem, is it? It goes much deeper than that. Low self-esteem is so destructive, so all-consuming, that, well, some really deep healing, deep acceptance, penetrating love, isn't that what's needed here? Often we get our self-image, our impression about who we are, from other people. Sometimes those other people are good and strong and encouraging and nice, and other times people are hard and tough and critical, and depending on who we are, we can get a distorted image from those people which gets written on our hearts, and for many, many, many people results in a crippling sense of low self-esteem, a self-image that we carry around of an ugly duckling instead of a swan. Yesterday, we looked at what the Apostle Paul wrote 2,000 years ago. He said, as we look at God with our faces uncovered, in other words, just as we are, and we see God's glory as though it's being reflected in a mirror, we're being transformed into the same image from one degree of glory to the next. It's a gift from God. The problem, Paul says, is we've been looking in the wrong mirror. It's a deep, profound truth. I think it's the distinction between self-help and genuinely coming to a realization of who God made us to be. The deep, profound truth is that if we're struggling with low self-esteem, or anyone you know is struggling with low self-esteem, healing begins with saying, I'm actually not going to look at what the world says about me anymore. I'm going to look at what God has to say about me. Look in the God mirror. See what God reflects back to me about who I am. Because here Paul says, as we look at God, as we see what God says about us, we end up being transformed into the same image as God from glory to glory. It's a gift from God. There's a great story of a man with low self-esteem who lived in Jericho. His name was Zacchaeus. And Jesus came into Jericho. If you have a Bible, you can find it in Luke's Gospel, chapter 19. Here's how it goes. Jesus was going through Jericho, where a man called Zacchaeus lived. He was in charge of collecting taxes, and he was really rich. Jesus was heading his way, and Zacchaeus wanted to see what he was like. But Zacchaeus was a short man, and he couldn't see over the crowd. So he ran ahead and climbed up into a sycamore tree. When Jesus got there, he looked up and said, Zacchaeus, come on down. I want to stay at your place tonight. And Zacchaeus hurried down and gladly welcomed Jesus. Everyone who saw started grumbling, "This guy Zacchaeus, well, he's a crook. And Jesus is going to his place to have dinner with him." Later that day, Zacchaeus stood up and said, "I'll give half of my property to the poor, and I'll now pay back four times as much to everyone that I've ever cheated." And Jesus said to Zacchaeus, "Today you and your family have been saved, because you're truly a son of Abraham. The Son of Man came to look for and to save people who are lost." Zacchaeus was a tax collector. Now, none of us likes paying taxes, but back in those days, in the first century in Israel, Israel was an occupied land. The Romans occupied Israel. And so they really resented paying over taxes to Rome. They worked hard, and so much of their money was carted off to Rome, to Caesar, to pay for armies and palaces and his decadent lifestyle, while the people here in Israel struggled. And worse still, tax collection was a lucrative business. It was actually auctioned off by the Romans to the highest bidder. So Zacchaeus was a Jew. He was one of the people, and yet he was seen as a dishonest agent of Rome. But not only was he acting as Caesar's tax collector, he was making lots of money out of it, growing rich, and as we see later by his own admission, cheating people and ripping them off. So tax collectors were despised. They were the lowest form of life. And here comes Jesus into Jericho, and the guy has rock star status. He has been healing people. The crowds are following him. It's like Bono coming into our town, you know, and it's unbelievable that he walks up and he looks up at this short little grubby tax collector in a sycamore tree and says, "Hey, Zach, come on down, because I'd really love to come and have dinner at your place tonight." The people couldn't believe it. They were grumbling. Zacchaeus was hated. Zacchaeus might have had wealth, but my hunch is he also had some low self-esteem because he wasn't really one of his people. Sure, he had money. He was rich, but he didn't have friends. He was despised. He had outer wealth, but inner cancer. And as Jesus is coming to his city, he climbs a tree to see Jesus because he's short. Will you climb a tree to see Jesus? I mean, would you and I take a step? Say, "I'm a Zacchaeus, you know, I'm struggling inside just the way Zacchaeus was struggling, and I want to see this Jesus." And then Jesus is walking through town, and he seeks Zacchaeus out. When we take that small step towards Jesus, Jesus notices. And Zacchaeus was as surprised as everybody else. It was unexpected. Surely Jesus wouldn't come to my place. Surely this man whose fame had spread throughout all of Judea and through Jerusalem, surely he wouldn't pick me, a tax collector. I had an email recently from someone, and this woman said, "Oh, look, I don't know really much. I heard you speak, and I don't know much, and I've never done much, and I don't know my Bible really well, but can I help with the ministry?" That's the language of low self-esteem. But in a sense, she climbed a tree. In a sense, she took a step forward, and she took a step out. You know, if we have low self-esteem, if we feel bad about ourselves, the last thing we ever think would happen is that Jesus would come to us. And then you see after Jesus has had dinner with Zacchaeus, Zacchaeus responds. He gives half of his possessions to the poor, and he gives back four times anything he ever defrauded from anyone. That acceptance blew his heart open. That acceptance changed him so radically. And when everyone was grumbling about Jesus going to Zach's place, Jesus said, "Hang on a minute, I have come to seek out and to save the lost." You see, you and I think, surely Jesus wouldn't be looking for me. And Jesus is saying here, "I picked Zacchaeus. I picked the least. I picked the reject. I picked the guy that never thought I would pick him." And Jesus is saying, "I mean especially to come to you." And Zacchaeus responded with an amazing change of heart, because Jesus conferred value on him. Jesus said, "I care about you." This is better than self-help. This is a new mirror. This is a new way of understanding our value. It's a mirror that's worth gazing into. It's a mirror of a Jesus, of a God who says, "You do matter. I do value you, no matter what you think about yourself, no matter how badly the world may have treated you. I love you. And I value you, and I want to come to your place for dinner."
1: Well,
0: Don't we all feel like Zacchaeus sometimes? I remember growing up as a kid feeling like the ugly duckling. You know when you know that you've encountered Jesus Christ for real? When you experience what Zacchaeus did. When you know in your heart of hearts, despite what everybody else thinks about you, that Jesus picked you out of that crowd and lavished his love on you. And he wants to do that for you too. That's why I've written a brand new booklet called How to Receive a Whole New Self-Image. 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See, my passion is seeing your life completely and utterly transformed by the good news of Jesus Christ. And when it comes to self-image and self-esteem, that good news is in fact stunning news. I'm Bernie Diamond, and you've been listening to A Different Perspective. I'll catch you again right here, same time tomorrow.
1: A Love Language Minute. Here's Dr. Gary Chapman on the power of words on children.
2: You give children negative words. You say such things as you're lazy, just like your father, or you're irresponsible, or whatever words we use. Those words ring in the mind of that child, and that child begins to perceive themselves as being lazy and irresponsible. So consequently, why should they do anything? I'm lazy. Or, you know, you're not a student like your sister. And those words ring in that child's mind. And they say, well, if I'm not a student, then I don't have to study. It's amazing when you give a child negative words, the impact. And you turn that around and start giving children positive words. You're also planting a picture in their mind of who they are. And when they get that picture, they begin to respond to that image that you've placed in their minds.
1: For more, read Gary's book, The Five Love Languages of Children.
3: As gunshots echo across the wind-swept, snow-covered reaches of the wild Northwest, Quaker Puff Wheat and Quaker Puff Rice, the breakfast cereal shot from guns, presents the challenge of the Yukon. It's Yukon King, swiftest and strongest lead dog of the Northwest, blazing the trail for Sergeant Preston of the Northwest Mounted Police in his relentless pursuit of lawbreakers.
4: On King! On, you Huskies!
3: Gold! Gold discovered in the Yukon, a stampede to the Klondike in the wild race for riches. Back to the days of the gold rush. With Quaker Puff Wheat and Quaker Puff Rice, bringing you the adventures of Sergeant Preston and his wonder dog Yukon King as they meet the challenge of the Yukon.
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7: A light snow was falling as Ned Johnson entered his mine that was located about 10 miles north of Dawson City. As he disappeared into the entrance, the stealthy figure of a half-breed emerged from the falling snow. The half-breed hesitated only long enough to make sure that Ned's tracks led into the mine. Then, shielding a match from the wind, he lighted a fuse that dangled from something he carried, threw the bundle into the mine and ran. Suddenly, there was the sound of an explosion. Rocks and snow tumbled down the hillside, and the mine entrance was closed. At last there was silence, and the snow fell quietly and steadily, covering all signs of human footprints. It was almost a week later that Sergeant Preston of the Northwest Mounted Police sat with Ned's son Bob in their cabin about a half mile away from the mine where the tragedy had occurred. A big black and white husky dog sat beside his young master, his head on the boy's knee.
8: Isn't it funny, Sergeant, the way dogs seem to know when you're unhappy? Blackie hasn't left my side since Dad died.
9: I hope you won't mind telling me all you know about your father's death, Bob. I know it was an accident, but I'd like to hear more if you don't mind talking about it.
8: I'll be glad to tell you anything, Sergeant. There really isn't much to tell. I went into town with Uncle Jim for some supplies, and when we came back, Dad wasn't here. Uncle Jim lived in his own cabin about a quarter mile from here, so he went right on home.
9: Was this in the afternoon?
8: Yes. It was almost supper time when we got back here. And Dad didn't come home. I got Uncle Jim and went to the mine to look for him. It was all caved in. Well, when we found Dad...
9: Well, you don't have to tell me that part of it, Bob. I talked to your uncle. Was your father ever careless with dynamite?
8: Oh, no, not at all, Sergeant. He never wanted me around when he was blasting. I guess that's why he did it on the day I went to town. He was always afraid I'd get hurt.
9: Something must have been wrong with the fuse. Of course, there's plenty of accidents like that, but your father always seemed so careful.
8: He was. But I guess accidents can happen no matter how careful you are.
9: What are your plans, Bob?
8: I'm going to stay right here. Uncle Jim thinks I ought to sell out to him and go to school, but I don't think so.
9: Might be a good idea, Bob. Would you like to go to college?
8: Yes, and I intend to someday. But Dad was sure that there's a rich vein of gold in that mine, and I don't want to sell it. It'll take a long time to dig it all out again, but I'm 18. I don't see why I can't work it with Uncle Jim.
9: Well, I should think he'd want you to. He needs your help, doesn't he?
8: Yes, but you see, Uncle Jim and I don't get along too well. He doesn't like dogs, for one thing.
9: Is that why you insist on living here alone in your cabin and not moving in with him?
8: That's one reason. You see, Blackie doesn't like him, and I've always let Blackie stay in the cabin with me.
9: Why doesn't Blackie like him?
8: Uncle Jim kicked him once when Blackie was just a pup. He's never forgotten it.
9: I see.
8: Down, down, Blackie. Just a minute. Come on, Blackie. I'll have to tie you up.
9: That's your uncle?
8: Yes. When he comes in, I have to tie Blackie to bed. Uncle Jim's afraid of him.
9: Oh?
8: Come on. There you are, boy. Now lie down. All right, Uncle Jim, come in.
9: Hiya, King. Lie down, boy.
8: Hello, Uncle Jim.
10: Hello, Bob. Well, how are you, Sergeant?
9: Fine, thank you.
10: Hey, is that dog you safe?
9: Of course, he won't hurt you.
10: I never trust any of them. That dog of Bob's would just as soon take a hunk out of you as look at you.
9: Dogs don't like people who are afraid of them. They can always sense it.
10: Well, I can't help not liking him. terrible thing about Ned, wasn't it?
9: Certainly was.
10: I've been trying to get Bob to move into my cabin with me. Lonesome for him, all alone here without his dad.
8: I'm not lonesome as long as I have Blackie.
10: Well, I sure don't want him in my cabin. Even if he was gentle, he's too big. No, I swear, Bob, I think that dog is the reason you don't want to get off the college.
8: If I went, I'd take him with me.
10: Hey, Sergeant, maybe you can talk some sense into Bob. I'll give him money enough for his father's share in our mine to put him through college. Now, after that, he'll have a profession to be able to take care of himself.
8: What do you think, Sergeant?
9: That's something you'll have to decide for yourself, Bob.
8: I'll be out at the mine tomorrow to start work, Uncle Jim.
10: Well, all right. Like the sergeant says, I guess, it's up to you to decide.
3: Sergeant Preston had gone back to Dawson City the following day. For 2 days, Bob had worked hard at the mine, taking out the loose dirt and rubble. That night, snugly wrapped in fur robes, he slept soundly in his cabin, with Blackie lying on the floor beside his cot. Suddenly, the big dog raised his head in the darkness. His ears pricked forward, and a low growl rumbled in his throat. At the sound, Bob stirred and raised his head.
8: What's wrong, Blackie? You hear something, boy? Now, wait up. Put my boots on. All right, boy, I'll let you out. Suppose you heard some kind of animal, huh? Wait till I light a match and find the door. There we are. Get him, boy. Oh, my God. Better put a bark on. There we go. I'm coming, fella. Hold him, boy. What is it? Got something up that tree.
11: Take dog away. He'll try to kill me.
8: Tiger.
11: That you?
12: Take dog away. He chased me here.
11: Back, Blackie. Get back, boy. Now. Why are you prowling around here at this time of night, Tiger? Come on down. I'll hold Blackie. Easy, boy. Come here. Come on.
12: Me go home now.
11: But you live way over near the creek. What are you looking for? Did you drop something?
12: You take dog in cabin. Me fine.
11: Here's something. I guess this is what you dropped. A knife.
12: Me pull knife when dog come.
13: You've been drinking, Tiga. I'd better keep this knife for tonight. You go on home. I'll give it to you when you're sober.
12: Me want knife now.
13: Go on home, I said. You want me to let this dog go?
12: That's my knife you give back.
13: I'll give you half a minute to leave, or I'll let this dog take care of you. Are you going?
12: Amigo, amigo, you be sorry. He'll get you good.
13: All right. All right. All right. Oh, he's gone. Come on back in the kennel. I wonder if he was trying to steal something when you heard him. He was mighty close to our cabin. Oh, I'm glad I have you, old boy.
14: It was the following evening. Blackie, chained to the cot in the corner, lay with his nose between his front feet. But his eyes followed every move Jim Rance made as he talked to Bob.
15: I can't imagine what that half-breed could have been doing around here last night. He was probably trying to steal some meat out of your shed.
13: Huh? He didn't go near the shed, Uncle Jim. Huh? I saw his tracks in the snow this morning. They led right to my door.
15: Well, he never liked your father, but that don't mean he'd hold a grudge against you.
13: Why didn't he like Dad?
15: Well, a long time ago, your dad knocked him down. He caught him stealing food out of a cache. Tigger hit him for it.
13: That's funny. I wonder why Dad never told me about it.
15: I suppose he forgot about it.
13: When did it happen?
15: Oh, quite a while ago. I don't remember exactly. I think we're on our way to Dawson for some supplies or something.
13: But Dad always told me everything. And that was certainly exciting enough. He'd hardly forget it.
15: Oh, maybe he thought it might make you nervous. Anyway, why don't you come over and live with me? It'll be safer.
13: No, I'm safe enough here, Uncle Jim, as long as Black is with me. I'd rather live by myself than give him up.
15: Well, have it your own way. I won't stand for that dog in my cabin, though. Guess I better get home now. We've got a hard day's work ahead of us.
13: We'll soon have the mine all cleaned out again.
15: Yeah.
13: Should be able to start getting gold out pretty soon.
15: Yeah, in a couple of days, I'd say.
13: Do you want me to call for you on the way to the mine in the morning?
15: No, I've got some work to do in my cabin in the morning. I'll be there later. You go on ahead and start work on the mine.
13: All right. I'll try to get an early start.
14: It was rather late the next morning when Bob walked hurriedly toward the mine, with Blackie frisking along beside him. As they approached a steep slope that loomed up beside the path, a snowshoe rabbit darted out of a thicket. Blackie, with a joyful bark, pursued it. As the dog disappeared, there was a sudden ominous sound from above. Rock, snow, and ice came crashing down the side of the mountain. Bob was motionless with fright for a moment, and then ran desperately to get out of the way of the avalanche. But a piece of rock struck him a glancing blow. He fell. Loose dirt and snow showered over him as he lay face down, helpless, and unconscious.

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0: Now to continue our story. As the avalanche roared down the slope, covering Bob Johnson, Blackie, returning from his pursuit of the rabbit, saw his master fall. But by the time the big dog reached him, his body was completely covered by snow and rubble. Frantically, Blackie began to dig, whining and whimpering. At last, he reached the fur hood of his master. Desperately, the big dog tugged at it, lifting Bob's face from the snow, only to have it drop back again. Blackie barked helplessly. He knew he couldn't drag the unconscious form from the thick heap piled above it. It was then that he heard the bark of a dog, and the sound of a dog team from the main trail that paralleled the path to the mine. Blackie raced toward the sound through the trees and barked frantically as he saw Sergeant Preston approaching on the trail.
1: Well, Blackie, where's Bob, fella? Well, that's strange. Seems to be in trouble. Want us to follow you, boy?
0: Blackie, running into the woods and then back toward the sergeant, barked furiously.
1: On your husky, King!
0: With King leading the way, the sergeant turned the dog team into the woods and followed. When they emerged at the base of the slope, Blackie was standing beside the half-buried form of his master.
1: Okay, hello. It's Bob. Never mind, Blackie. I'll get him out. He's still alive. We'll get him home, old boy. Don't you worry.
0: It was some time later that Bob opened his eyes. He was lying in his cabin, and Sergeant Preston was standing beside his cot. King lay quietly in a corner, but Blackie licked his master's hand and whined anxiously.
2: How did you get here?
3: Easy, Bob.
2: Sergeant Preston, what happened?
3: You were caught in an avalanche. Blackie must have heard me coming on the trail. Led me to you.
2: Oh, I remember now. Something hit me. My head.
3: I bandaged it. You'll be all right soon. There were no bones broken, but you were badly bruised in spots. You were very lucky.
2: Was Blackie hurt?
3: No, I guess he wasn't caught in it.
2: I remember now. He chased a rabbit, and I heard what sounded like an explosion.
3: An explosion? You mean you heard the rock cracking?
2: Well, maybe that's what it was. Maybe I just imagined it, but it sounded like an explosion. Like somebody planted a blast on that slope to start an avalanche.
3: Did you see anyone around just before the avalanche?
2: No, I didn't, sir.
3: It's lucky that Blackie was with you. Hadn't been for him coming to get us, you'd have smothered or frozen to death.
2: It is lucky I have Blackie. I'm beginning to wonder if...
3: What were you going to say, Bob?
2: I guess I'm just imagining things.
3: Tell me what's bothering you.
2: Well, I... It's Uncle Jim. Hand me Blackie's lease, will you please, Sergeant?
3: Right. There it is.
2: Thanks.
3: I'll let your uncle in.
2: Quiet, boy. Quiet. There you are.
4: Good. Hello, Sergeant. Hey, I thought that was your team outside.
3: Come in, Rance. Blackie's tired.
4: Me and Bob is here.
3: Bob was hurt.
2: Hello, Uncle Jim.
4: Hey, Bob, what happened?
2: Didn't you hear the avalanche? It happened right near the mine. I got caught in it.
4: Avalanche? Well, no. I haven't been to the mine. I spent the whole morning working in my cabin. I just came over here to borrow some tea. Are you hurt much?
3: His head was cut, but he'll be up by tomorrow.
4: Well, could we take him over to my cabin? It's bigger, and we could leave the dog in this one.
2: Sergeant Preston is going to stay with me tonight, Uncle Jim. He has to stay somewhere, so I asked him to stay here.
4: Oh, I see.
2: Anyway, Blackie saved my life, and I'm not going to leave him.
4: So he saved you, huh?
3: Dogs are handy to have around, Rance. You should learn to like them.
4: Yeah, I'm afraid that's impossible. I don't feel comfortable in here with that dog of yours loose.
2: The tea is over in the cupboard, Uncle Jim. There's nothing you can do here. Sergeant Preston will take care of me.
4: Well, if there's nothing I can do, I'll get some tea and be running along. I'm sure glad you weren't hurt seriously, Bob.
2: I'll be able to work tomorrow. You get enough tea?
4: Yeah, there's plenty. Now, if there's anything I can do, just let me know, huh?
3: Bob will be all right, I'm sure.
4: All right. Goodbye.
3: Bye.
2: Sergeant, I hope you didn't mind when I told him you were going to stay here.
3: As a matter of fact, I'll be glad to stay, Bob. You had some reason for saying that. Your face looked, well, a little frightened, I thought. What is it, Bob? What's bothering you?
2: Uncle Jim didn't stay at his cabin all morning.
3: He didn't? How do you know?
2: Because I went to his cabin before starting the mine. I told him I planned to go early this morning, so he said not to wait for him. He had some work to do. But I overslept this morning. I thought maybe he'd be ready to go with me by then, so I went to his cabin. He had already left.
3: You sure he'd gone to the mine? Maybe he was out getting wood.
2: No. No, I looked all over.